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1: The trouble continues to shift around with a couple of new problems north and south of the city. DVP southbound approaching Bayview Bloor. It looks like we've got a crash adding to the slowdown there. And then on the 404 southbound route to 16th Avenue, completely closed in both directions to 16th for construction. And in town, the issue around Jane and Weston still ongoing. Over 1,000 exotic birds and animals, African Lion Safari, Canada's original safari adventure, open daily May 2nd to September 12th. 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
11: So, this shooting over the weekend, a couple of shootings over the weekend, the one that we're all talking about is...

0: feeling not a lot of people have time for that conversation. They just want people locked up. And when somebody is locked up, you think, okay, the younger kids, they're going to see that, right? They're going to see that, and they're going to see the person who shot up the Eaton Center, the person who shot up Yonge Street. They went to jail for a long time, so there's not going to be another young kid to take their place in that gang. So I wanted to talk to a former gang member, doing that in air quotes, who went on to become a crime researcher, a criminologist, and founded the Street Institute. His name is Dr. Adam Ellis, and I started the conversation by asking him, you were a gang member?
1: I was involved in the streets. I kind of challenged the term gang member these days, but sure, yeah.
0: Could you do that for us? Why do you have a problem with that term?
1: Well, for one, there's no consensus in academia what a gang or gang member is. It's all over the place. And for a long time, especially in the turn, we call it the academic term in the 1960s, 70s, where, white academics from middle class and upper class were using the term to describe the behaviors of racialized immigrant and indigenous youth.
0: Yeah.
1: So it really became problematized. That said, we in the streets also use the term, but it's a kind of more of a romanticized term to call ourselves a brotherhood or a social group, etc.
0: But it is, this is kind of a turf battle, isn't it, now, where people are posting videos in somebody else's area and they get mad and they come back and they shoot up the people's area who was disrespecting their turf.
1: But that doesn't make it a gang issue, okay, per se. It could be two people, two individuals from two different neighborhoods that had issue at school, and then that be spills over into neighborhoods, right? So we just have to be careful about how things are framed, who's framing it, who gets to weaponize the word. I think it's, better and a lot more simple if we just say, like, two communities have issues with each other, or two individuals have issues with each other, right?
0: Okay. How would you explain this stuff to people?
1: But if we hypothesize and said, oh, there was some community neighborhood beef or individual beef with this, this is kind of nothing new. Unfortunately, it's been going on for a long time. What gets lost in translation with all of this, unfortunately, is because it's such a public event and, there's so much attention around it, we want to blame somebody.
0: Yeah.
1: And it's easy to blame the individual, and that individual should have responsibility because, these are intensive harms that are happening in our communities and neighborhoods.
0: Yeah.
1: And I don't want to minimize that at all. A young person shouldn't have to carry a gun and shouldn't be shooting a gun in our city. On the flip side of the coin, though, is, there's calls for, like, lock them up and throw them away, and that's fine. Let the courts deal with those individuals. But what happens is we lose focus, and we really lose focus of why this young person has to carry a gun or any other weapon in the first place. Because guns get the most attention, but kids are carrying knives and other weapons a lot of the times in a lot of schools, right?
0: What would you say for people who don't want to understand that? And I guess a lot of people might be sympathetic to all of that kind of stuff. Yeah. But once you've decided to go down that road, say, okay, too late.
1: I would say this. What I was trying to explain is that we miss out on all the structural factors that trickle down that create these systems for this to happen. Right. And whether it's a failed school system, whether it's young people, racialized kids being pushed out of the education system, whether it's a criminal justice system that's not acting fairly, it's also kind of city officials and police acting in corrupt ways and coming into neighborhoods and flipping them upside down. So there's all these things that we don't want to put on the table. And it's just easier to blame that individual. And that's a huge problem.
0: Okay.
1: Because as long as we're chasing the individual, we'll never find a solution for any of this.
0: People, I think, are willing to believe, yeah, what can society do to make sure that at that intersection, kids, as you say, would go down the road of not carrying a gun or not being in gangs, for lack of a better term. Once you go down that road, there's no more sympathy. There's no more kid gloves.
1: Okay, so how about this? Unless you commit a murder, you're not going to get a life sentence. And even with life sentence in Canada, people

0: to understand that some people will get out at some point. So in a lot of these scenarios where there's violence and there's calls for more extreme bail and more intensified criminal justice interventions, this has historically not worked to resolve the problem,
1: Yeah.
0: right? Somebody will always fill the void because the structural issues are always there. And those structural issues could be poverty, could be race and racism. I was just speaking to somebody else, and it's like we don't even know what happened in these circumstances. But let's say there's gender-based violence, right? We talk a lot about system issues and patriarchy when it comes to gender-based violence, but it's like when we talk about racialized young boys growing up in marginalized neighborhoods, it's all their fault. And we got to get our minds out of that gutter. And you can lock them up, you can put them away for life, but somebody else coming up in the system is going to take their place,
1: It's
0: unfortunately.
1: not a deterrent for somebody who is one of these kids who's the younger generation that would move in to fill that void of the person who's locked up. It's not a deterrent, you're saying.
0: Well, there's experiencing the same systems of oppression, right? In sociology and criminology, there's kind of a theory called necropolitics, and when you're living in those circumstances, you lose hope really fast.
1: Yeah.
0: Where a lot of young people, these expressions of violence are expressions of their trauma and their expressions of their hopelessness. And I see a lot of people doing a lot of amazing work, but it's like we're putting band-aids on huge gashes. Like
1: Sure.
0: the blood is just always flowing, and it's hard to keep up. And I would say we just need a multi-pronged approach. I know this is cliche, but it's like we got to fix the systems that create the blueprint for violence to happen in society. And if we don't do that, then we're just kind of pretending that we're going to make these things better.
1: We can't solve these things in a 10-minute interview on the radio, but what does that look like for you?
0: Yeah, for me, it's just a lot more investment from the government into kind of systems that youth occupy. Like I work with youth, and youth can't even get a job right now. So
1: Yeah.
0: where's the hope in that, right? The flip side of it is also for them to reflect in their own mirror and to say, what are we doing to contribute to a society where people feel insecure, unsafe, where you can't even live in your own neighborhood without feeling fear? And adults can kind of cope with that and navigate with that a bit, but young people, as we say in the trenches, can't do that well,
1: Yeah.
0: right? And then they start developing kind of memory, and they see things that are happening around them to say, this is somewhere where I can't even go to school without having my life threatened, right? So if your life is threatened, then what are you going to do? Well, you're going to do something to protect yourself. So you might get five friends to protect yourself. You might get a knife to protect yourself. And if you have access, you might get a gun to protect yourself. And this is where all this happens,
1: Yeah.
0: right? And we lose this story. And then what happens is you might be out one day at a festival, and those 15 things that happened over the last year might just culminate into that one situation.
1: How did you make it from running on the streets, as you say, to being a criminologist?
0: Basically, for me, it was just kind of like coming to terms. I had some close-knit deaths and things that were happening around me, and it made me realize that there had to be more than life than this, because it was going to end. It was going to end in tragedy, And I am fortunate and unfortunate for me, I've seen a lot of friends go down that path and get locked up for life. And, I feel like I was the one that was being protected in a way. So I was fortunate to have some really good friends around me. I was fortunate to see the train wreck that was happening, and I gradually was able to get off that train.
1: That is Dr. Adam Ellis with, I thought, a really good conversation, but I also very cognizant that not a lot of people want to hear that. And I don't think he was going light, for lack of a better term, on anybody who commits one of these things. And I know the narrative is that here in Canada we're not tough on crime, but any of these shootings and these individuals, when found, will do significant amount of time behind bars. It might not be the rest of their life, but it will be a significant amount of time. And I do think that it's not a deterrent for any of these kids. It's not that they shouldn't be punished for what they did. It's just, as he says, the younger kids coming up, there hasn't been a change in the recipe that would change their trajectory. And until that happens, don't expect anything to change. A lot of people might not like that or might not want to hear it. And I get it. 2 days removed from this, you just want to, and I just want to lock people up. But if we wonder, all I'll say is this. If you are shocked that this kind of stuff continues to happen, you shouldn't be. Until we change some of those circumstances that create this environment, you should not be. And again, we're not tough enough on crime here in Canada. Locking people up, knocking heads, hasn't stopped this kind of stuff in Toronto. Mass shootings in Canada, about 15 of them last 10 years, about 270 of them in America since January the 1st.
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1: Somebody telling me, never mind, people mentioning things to me just before I go on the air that I don't care about or... No, Ben, relax, okay? I'm joking. Okay, it was nice for you to inform me about what happened to somebody's face on TV that I don't recognize that their face has changed, but thank you. Appreciate it. The TTC, folks. Let's go back to 2017. Remember, the evil marijuana was going to be made illegal. And all of us, rightfully so, were concerned about the effects that that might have on driving. And 10 years ago, about 9 years ago, there was no test to discern that you're currently under the influence of marijuana. And today there is no test that would discern that you are currently under the effects under the influence of marijuana. Now, one of these street sobriety kind of things that they do in the United States on the roadside, that might be something that you would be able to do. But when you drug test a person, and we do not know if they smoked weed 30 days ago or 15 minutes ago, I think that's a little problematic. The TTC does have the right, if they think that you currently, you show up to work, you're about to get into your bus, subway, or streetcar, and they discern some alcohol on your breath, you're slurring, you can't walk a straight line, they could say, all right, pull in Dave here, and we're going to give him a breathalyzer because we think that he might be drunk. I mean, there are some, certainly there are some things that you'd be able to say, like, okay, maybe somebody's been on a bender for a week and they haven't slept, which would be more of a concern to me than if they were, I don't know, smoked a joint last night. Deb Hutton talked to the head of the union earlier today about the ruling that came out earlier today. And what I thought was interesting in all of this is that they claimed hundreds of people had been fired. It looks like there's been about 18 people fired, and they talked earlier today about this ruling.
21: The first thing I'd like to address, though, is nobody wants anybody that's not fit to work in the seat driving a vehicle or any operating the equipment and working in at their workplace not safe. That's not what this is about, because for whatever reason, the TTC tried to put out a false narrative that there was a crisis regarding issues regarding impairment on the job.
22: And this goes back like a decade initially, right?
21: More than a decade.
22: Okay.
21: And this fight's been happening. So again, we support that people at work should be safe. But at the same time, this is proven that with their junk science and their false narrative, that they were trying to address a concern that did not exist. For whatever reason, the TTC in their wisdom was doing random drug and alcohol testing, and we took issue with it. We understand it's for cause if somebody post-incident, if there's a question, or somebody has signals or signs of a crisis in need that needs to be tested or addressed. That's one thing. But they were choosing to randomly have people go up and do testing where there was no correlation between a quote-unquote policy breach and impairment. And
1: okay, so that's the head of the union earlier today with Deb. Sunir Chowdhury joins us now, world famous contributor to News Talk 1010, employment lawyer at Workley Law. Sunir, thank you very much for your time.
23: Thanks for having me, Jim.
1: What are your thoughts just in general? Because honestly, I went from being angry that a bunch of people under the influence are now going to be behind the wheel to realizing and reading about these drug tests that seem to be useless.
23: Well, you know, I think what this is really getting at is removing the discretion of random drug testing. I mean, I think we live in a world now, Jim, where privacy is one of the top most prioritized commodities, right? It's disappearing before our eyes. Employers are monitoring all kinds of conduct when it comes to employees, whether it's through GPS, whether it's through, you know, keystroke and productivity tools, things like that, that employees are feeling less and less like they're in control of their privacy, their comings and goings. And of course, having to give up a piece of biological matter, whether it's saliva, urine, blood tests, when it comes to randomized drug testing. And imagine going into work every day and you might be stopped to submit to some kind of random drug test can feel like a major violation of somebody's privacy. So I'm not surprised to see there being some challenge to the randomization of this kind of testing because you have to give up some biological data to do it. And of course, here we're seeing this arbitrator saying not necessarily the case that a random drug test will lead to safer transit. And of course, this is not doing away with the ability to drug test employees if you are showing up to work with the smell of alcohol on your breath, slurred speech, or other signs of impairment. You can and likely will be tested. What this arbitration decision really looked to fight back on, Jim, was the random testing that you can't just be subject to a random test at 10 a.m. in the morning while you're having your morning coffee.
1: And as a lawyer, have you ever had to fight something like this for a client?
23: Absolutely. So it can certainly come up where I act for both employers and employees. So I have worked with employers that have not known how to manage an employee who appears to be coming to work under the influence of some kind of whether it's drug or alcohol. And of course, employers, if you have this issue in the workplace, it could be an addiction issue. And addictions are actually protected as a disability under the Human Rights Code here in Ontario. So employers have to be really careful. If you do see that somebody is showing up to work perhaps routinely inebriated or under the influence, it could actually be an addiction issue and employers will have to work with that employee potentially to accommodate them. But of course, there's a whole host of performance and disciplinary issues that come up as well. When it comes up for employees, Jim, employees can be, for example, given written warnings, suspensions, and be asked to subject themselves to random drug testing as well. And of course, employees can deal with all kinds of disciplinary issues like terminations and terminations for cause if you're showing up to work under the influence. And that can that certainly creeps up on both sides of the table.
1: There's an argument, and I'm not sure how or if you have, I don't know if this is the proper term, if these things are admissible in a setting where somebody is dismissed. I guess some of these cases with the TTC is the same if you refuse a breathalyzer on the side of the road that you're assumed guilty, that sort of thing. But are these things with the argument that it's kind of junk science, are they admissible?
23: The junk science piece, I think particularly when it comes to cannabis, Jim, you raised it right at the top of the segment, which is we don't have really good data or science. We don't have a great test that tells us if somebody is impaired by the use of cannabis. We have tests that confirm if it's in your bloodstream, but it could be in your bloodstream from 2 weeks ago.
1: Yeah.
23: Right? So you might have gone to a party or whatever it is, do what you do after work or on the weekends, and you might show up to work and you're not impaired and it's still in your system. And that could definitely, especially now that cannabis is legalized, lead to issues of employees being disciplined when they shouldn't be disciplined because it might be in your bloodstream, but you're not impaired and you're going to work and you are acting safely.
1: Yeah.
23: So the junk science piece is there. I mean, of course, if you're testing, we can test blood alcohol level much more accurately. And if you are in a safety sensitive position, like working for the TTC, I can see why the TTC will require it as a job requirement that if you, of course, cannot be under the influence of alcohol and you'll agree to to testing of your blood alcohol level. And of course, we can usually reasonably rely on that kind of data. We can't do that for cannabis. And I can see why a challenge like this, particularly on the cannabis side, really had some legs here, because if you

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26: From the National Newsroom of the Canadian Press, I'm Karen Rebo. Toronto police say the deadly weekend shooting at a salsa street festival in the city killed 25-year-old Shaquan Kwashi and 20-year-old Cesar Vernazza.
27: We believe they were targeted. We can also confirm that two firearms were recovered at the scene.
28: Police Chief Myron Demke says four people were sent to hospital after gunfire erupted Saturday during the salsa on St. Clair Street party. He says police are investigating three shootings for any potential links between them. Toronto Mayor Olivia Chow says she has every confidence that police will find those responsible and she'll work to ensure everyone's safety.
29: We will not let reckless criminals stop Toronto's tradition of outdoor street festivals.
28: The annual event celebrates Latin culture, food, and music. Brenda Molina Navidad, The Canadian Press, Toronto.
26: Illinois State Police have two teenage suspects in custody after a deadly mass shooting they say targeted members of a particular family. Victims were shot in three locations across St. Louis. Illinois State Police Director Brendan Kelly says at least one of the suspects appears to have been related to the family.
30: At least seven members of the targeted family were shot at multiple locations in the East St. Louis area. And as of right now, five victims have been confirmed deceased.
26: The U.S. has launched more strikes on Iran just hours after President Donald Trump said Washington

0: Home Run Derby. In soccer, the Vancouver Whitecaps have punched their ticket to the Canadian Championship semifinal round with a 1-1 draw against the Calgary-based Cavalry on Monday night. The MLS Caps, who have won the Voyageurs Cup 4 years in a row, won the two-leg quarterfinal series against the CPL Cavalry 5-2 on aggregate. The Caps will play MLS side CF Montreal in September's two-match semifinal series. Kylian Mbappe and France haven't trailed in this year's World Cup. Neither has Spain, but only one can reach the final. France and Spain play Tuesday in the first of two semifinal matches. From the Canadian Press, I'm Karen Rebo.
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1: If you didn't do anything wrong, what do you have to worry about? That's so many people's approach generally to all things in life these days. With all of these cameras everywhere, you would think crime was going down. You would think that more of the bad guys would go to jail. Doesn't seem to be the case. Cameras everywhere. From DFI Forensics, Tyler Hatch joins us again, certified digital forensics examiner. Tyler, how come the bad guys aren't going to jail?
2: Well, I guess it's because we are caught between what we perceive to be very strong evidence and then the results that come out of court, which is after the very structured legal scrutiny and acceptance and verify process of accepting the evidence, and sometimes the result seems surprising to us as outsiders.
1: What's missing?
2: I think it's a disconnect between people understanding what happens in a legal context. And so I used to be a lawyer, so I've got some insight into this. So let's take a bar fight example where somebody records two people engaging in a fight. And what the video shows is one person inflicting violence on another. And usually somebody walks away having gotten the better or the worst of a situation. So we all wonder, oh, why isn't that person charged with assault? But when it goes to court, the courts are looking at very specific legal aspects of this interaction. What did one person have a right to defend themselves against an impending threat? Did their actions go too far? Once that threat was neutralized, did they continue to inflict violence? These are the kind of issues that maybe is an example of what gets wrestled with inside of a courtroom, where the casual observer just sees somebody who got very badly beat up, and it feels like the result is unjust or disconnected from what we're viewing with our eyes in that case. But, you know, if you're watching a video and you just see somebody fall, hit their head and subsequently die, that's tragic. And it has a visceral reaction on how we interpret those kind of videos.
1: Okay. So technology and Hollywood has a big hand on that. I mean, you've got RoboCop. You can throw those at it. There's a new movie, Mercy, out. These are different robots that are deciding in the future. Are we getting too much trapped in the Hollywood, catch that says, oh yeah, it's easy, just scan it or something?
2: Maybe there is, seems to be quite a trend towards accepting digital evidence on its face, which is good because, you know, oftentimes it can feel very obvious and intuitive to us. But again, in the context of a court, we have to wonder, is this relevant to the legal determination we're trying to make? Is it verifiable and reliable evidence? Something that I wrestle with professionally is the use of screenshots in court. We can look at a screenshot, we can see a conversation, and all of us accept that because we are used to texting our friends and using messaging apps. And so we understand what we're looking at for a screenshot. But in the context of a very serious criminal trial or a civil trial, the courts scrutinize that kind of evidence very deeply. And at the end of the day, a screenshot is just a picture, and we're being asked to accept that the contents of the picture are true and verifiable. And there's no way to verify that those messages were actually sent unless you get the data off the phone.
1: Right.
2: So accepting digital evidence, we should scrutinize it a little bit more because it can be abused like anything else.
1: Well, in this video conversation that we're having today is that, I mean, the AI that's baked into this goes and grabs what it thinks would be a good thumbnail if you put it on social. So I very much have a resting Shane face, and I think we all do. And then I have a thinking Shane face, which looks quite angry at times, but it's just my brain thinking. And so you could see why things like that, the assumptions, the screen captures, whatever, from moment to moment, somebody's just thinking, they look angry, all those bits and pieces. Again, it just seems like such a fragment of the info.
2: Right. And yeah, one of the things that I'm seeing in this kind of general conversation is that this kind of evidence is now everywhere. Like you mentioned, people are more inclined to actually pull up their phones and record something they see rather than intervene to prevent further outcomes. And I'm not saying they should or shouldn't, but the point is that there's more and more of this video stuff around. You talked about the surveillance camera. The citizens are recording more. Security footage is everywhere. So there's a lot to ingest, a lot more than there ever has been.
1: Yeah, for sure. I mean, call for help. If you're not going to get into it because it's not safe for you, that's fine. Call for help. So isn't it interesting? So would that be a problem with forensics today and also with the judicial process, would be the volume of some of this evidence now to pick through? Because, I mean, back in the day, you'd be like, we got a video. And then that was it. That was the video. Did it count? Did it not count? That was it. But now you could have hundreds of videos. Does it really bog down the process?
2: Well, not being a practicing lawyer, I can't really comment, but I suspect that it does, because what I know, what I'm called upon to do is often verify very simple, smaller pieces of evidence. They're often smaller pieces of evidence, like a text message or something. They're important, but they're small. So imagine if there's 1,000 of those in one trial, and you're calling an expert to verify everything. It's probably easy to imagine the circumstance where a court might get overwhelmed or start to tune it out because of the volume and the technicality involved. It gets kind of removed from the common sense aspect of what we're just seeing. So it could be a bit of overwhelm.
1: What do we need to do to be better at it, generally speaking? I mean, the whole point was a conversation in theconversation.com, which was about more evidence doesn't mean more justice. I mean, I think people largely would like to see more justice, accurate justice, not just justice. What needs to change?
2: I think that I would appeal to everyone just to use more critical thinking. And what I mean by that is
1: that's a big lift, my friend.
2: I know it is. It certainly is. But what I mean by that is not removing the emotion, and that can be very difficult to do. But like this article that is forming the basis of our discussion is kind of uses the examples recently of Renee Good and Alex Priddy in Minnesota, both of whom were shot by law enforcement. Yeah. And so those videos, and a lot of them came out. There was the initial videos, and then there's more videos and police body cam footage, and it all sort of adds layers of complexity to situations that at first seem pretty common sense and simple. And we start to see very quickly that they're not. But also those kind of situations, they draw out emotions very quickly in people. So what I see is that when emotions come into play, we're less inclined to look at things factually and from an evidence-based perspective, when we draw conclusions that now are layered upon our experiences and our political views and those kind of things. So when I say we should just look at all of this information that we now have to ingest, it's very complicated, and think about it just critically. What are we seeing? What does it mean? What does it show about what was in somebody's mind at the time? You know, I'll use the Renee Good video as an example. You know, people that saw that video footage and thought it was out and out murder would be inclined to apply what they're seeing to a state of mind in the driver's mind. And other people on the other side might have been inclined to draw conclusions about what was in the mind of the officer who fired his weapon. And if we're layering our own perspectives and emotions on top of what we're seeing, we might get further away from just a fact-based analysis. So that's where it gets a little bit complicated.
1: Yeah, as a communications guy, I would say this is why on the internet, especially, I mean, it works in life. It works in marketing. It definitely works in politics. First guy to the microphone wins is a strategy to many. So just because it's the first video doesn't mean it's the most important video. That's an important thing to keep in mind.
2: Yeah. And if I could just briefly tie this back to what I said in the opener here, which is just that, the courts are often looking at very different things. So many people would see those videos and apply a label of that woman was murdered. Or on the other side, the officer was justified because he feared for his life and firing his weapon. But those are the things that the court is trying to determine when they're looking at the video. What was in the mind of the officer? Did he fear for his life? Was his response in drawing his weapon and firing it reasonable? Where did he aim? Was that reasonable? All of these kind of questions. And so when it comes out from the court, not that that one went to court, but I don't believe charges were laid. And a lot of people thought that was very unjust, you know? So that's why it can feel like the courts aren't getting it right sometimes.
1: Forensics is cool. I got to dig through it. Look, we all got to ask better questions. It's just that simple. And not take things, I mean, especially in the face of AI, we can't take things at face value anymore. And the questions are going to matter more than the answers in many cases. And in fact, I would go as a communications guy and say this. Sometimes the answer is only as good as the question, not necessarily what you need. Tyler Hatch, Certified Digital Forensics Examiner, DFI Forensics. Give it a Google. Thank you, brother.
2: Thank you, Shane. It was a pleasure.
0: You know, I think it's worth highlighting. 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
1: It's date night. That means Tony Tedesco is here. Jed Kirsch is here. Dating and relationships is the topic. Tedesco Tony on Instagram for Tone, and Jen underscore Kirsch on Instagram if you want to get connected with Jen. You can't have it therefore you want it more. Now, this applies to a lot in life, doesn't it? Like that pretty car you wish you had, that house in, over in that neighborhood that you wish you could live in. You just want it a little bit more. When you're on a diet and you're like, oh, I would love to have a taco, but you can't and you want it more. Jen Kirsch, when you can't have it in the land of dating, do we chase it more?
2: I think that sometimes we chase it more because it's a goal. I think with all of these things, like, it's a goal. If you can't have it, then it becomes a bit of a game, and it makes you want to prove to yourself you could maybe obtain something. But I think that the psychology goes a lot deeper than that.
1: All right, Tony, do you chase things you can't have?
3: All the time. Certainty for one of them. One of the things that I'm chasing.
1: My dignity.
3: Certainty. Certainty in my job. Certainty in life. Just everything. Just certain that I'm going to be able to pay the rent next month. All of that. Mm-hmm. But when it comes to dating, I think I'm chasing the possibility. I mean, you know, J-Lo is an age-appropriate woman. She'd be perfect for me. But, you know, there are limitations, obviously. But yeah.
1: Well, if you want certainty, I don't think J-Lo's the partner for you.
3: Well, I mean,
1: just saying, based on relationship history, I don't know if that one's sticking around. You know what I'm saying?
3: I'm self-aware enough to admit that, you know, sometimes I'm attracted to women that are a little out of reach for me, but maybe not impossible. Maybe a little bit unlikely. And this article is about that. It makes you wonder if part of what you're attracted to isn't the actual person, but more or less the possibility of what that person represents to you. So, yeah.
1: Well, set your sights high, Jen, to what Tony just said. I mean, you shouldn't lower your standards if you want to chase the big dream, no?
2: Yeah, I think it's not about lowering standards, which I just for our listeners, this article that Tony's referring to is something from Psychology Today. And it basically said, you know, this longstanding idea of we want what we can't have. And this also this idea of love stories that say you met someone once and then nothing ended up happening with them. And you've always wondered, but you had that spark. You sat with them on the train or you met them on that vacation and there's this idea of someone else. So it's not even just chasing after what you don't want in all areas of life or relationships. It's also the idea of what could be. And that's the part, guys, where I feel like we get a bit creative in our heads. We like have these narratives, these storylines of what it could look like to be partnered up with this person. Whereas when we get in a relationship with the person, what we often realize if we look at facts, if we do obtain that crush, and then we get in a relationship, you know, 8 months and we realize we created what we thought it would be like with them based on an interaction at first, based on their social media, based on their dating app. But often it's not true to who they really are and how dynamics work.
1: Oh, that's interesting. I find that quite interesting. Tony, do you think that you could manufacture it the wrong way, just like Jen described?
3: I think, yes, you can.
1: It's almost like a false expectation kind of thing, you know?
3: For sure. And it's weird because, you know, you think about the one that got away, especially if you're married or, you know, you're already in a relationship. You tend to do the what ifs. But here's the thing. The one that got away never really got a chance to disappoint me. So that vision is still there of who they might be. Again, we're going back to the possibility of who that person is. So
1: it's interesting, right? That we use that phrase, the one that got away. But really, it could be the one that gave you the gift by leaving.
3: Sure.
2: Right.
1: Because we don't know. You don't know. They might have been a serial killer for all you know. Like, okay. It might be the gift of them leaving, which is so interesting.
2: I love how we do really subtle examples.
1: Yeah, well, I try to be subtle with it, right? No, really everyday examples.
2: Absolutely. Like, we think of it as, you know, one thing, we think of it, we sort of yearn. Yearning is a huge word right now, especially for romantic readers. You know, rom-coms are huge. Book talk is huge. I've been reading, tearing through rom-coms this past month or so, books, and it's all about yearning. It's like a trope in romantic comedies. This, oh, do they feel the same way about me, and would it work, and what would our lives look like, and all of this, where no words are actually uttered, no messages shared back and forth, no dates had, and it's this sort of like, we get so lost in this idea of someone without necessarily experiencing what it could be. And we give people and these situations a lot of our headspace, a lot of our energy. And I feel like a lot of people, I mean, I know this has happened to me over many relationships. Near the end, when things aren't going well, you start to think about, like, what about that guy from high school or that guy I went to camp with years ago? What's he up to? And maybe you do that Facebook search. Maybe you do, you know, you check in maybe on LinkedIn or something. And it's so human to do that. But also we need to, like, kind of check ourselves a bit before we get so lost or end a relationship because of the idea of how romantic it could be with someone that we never had a chance with.
1: Well, this is interesting because this is, I think, where men and women are so different, is that everything that we've said so far in this conversation has been about finding the person to find the life, as opposed to build the life and then invite the people into it. So, like, the way that you build your, like, if you want to have a loving, kind relationship in your life, be loving and kind every day, and those people will start to show up, right? And it's interesting. So, like, build the life first, Tony. Invite the people into it. Wouldn't that be the know why you're there?
3: Yes, but I can't sing J-Lo, sorry. I agree. And there's a lot to that. Be the person you want to attract. If you want someone who's fit, go to the gym. First of all, you might meet them there. But second of all, expect as much from someone as you would expect from yourself. So I truly believe that exactly what you just said, build your life so that you are happy with yourself. When you look in the mirror, whether it's psychological, whether it's physical, build yourself to be the person that you want to attract also. So I, yeah, absolutely.
1: Like,

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1: Welcome back. I'm Graham Richardson in for Vashi today. She will be back tomorrow. I hope you're having a good Monday. We're here with Sabrina Grover, Shannon Greer, and Tim Powers for our Daily Debrief panel. I want to talk about Alberta separation and the debate that will ramp up again, obviously heading into the referendum about the referendum. Perhaps it's waned a bit because of stampede, a very active stampede on the political front. Mark Carney was there yesterday, or over the weekend, and he had this to say about Alberta's place in Canada.
2: Canada works. It can work better, and it works better when people are engaged. It's Canada's worth fighting for. We're fighting for Canada and building up the country. We're stronger when we're together. We have access as Canadians, as Albertans, we have access to 1.5 billion people through free trade agreements. Those are between the government of Canada and other countries. This year, we're on track to double that number. 3 billion people around the world, we will have access. Albertans will have access through these free trade agreements. We're going to rip all those up and try to rebuild those again. I grew up in Alberta. Alberta, you know, build not break. Lead not leave. I mean, that's the Alberta I know. It's led the country, and with everything coming together at this time, where Canada's poised to help lead the world, Alberta leading Canada, that's what we need.
1: Our experts on this panel on Alberta, Sabrina and Shannon. Shannon, I want to start with you. My family, my wife's side, is in Alberta still. I spent 8 years there. I know about this undercurrent of anti in Alberta, of the notion that it's a raw deal and that they're taking us for granted. It's kind of part of the culture there. Is your view that this time it's different and more acute or more dangerous for the country than the run-of-the-mill anti-Eastern, anti-Montreal-Toronto sort of vibe that the province often gives off?
3: I think the difference this time is that we've had a premier who's sort of breathed life into it. I think in the past we've seen leaders who have tried to balance it, but without giving it too much oxygen. And I think the difference this time is that Premier Smith has really given it a lot of oxygen. And that's how we've gone to this point where we are having a non-binding vote on separation, that referendum within a referendum, taking place this fall. And I think you're right that over the Calgary stampede, I think she really tried to put unity in the spotlight. She made a major announcement with the Prime Minister on a new West Coast pipeline. She stood with Doug Ford to release a plan for a pipeline going east. Not to mention, she shared the stage with the premiers of Ontario, Saskatchewan, Newfoundland, and Labrador at an economic corridors and transportation event. But while she's saying all these things, she's still giving the separatists room to move this forward. Mm. You know, just as all of this was happening at the stampede, Elections Alberta started verifying the signatures collected by the Stay Free Alberta petition. And so that's another thing that's happening to continue to move this forward. So while it seemed a little bit more quiet during the stampede, it's still happening. And I think the biggest difference is that the premier has given it more life than past leaders have.
1: Mm. Did she have a choice on that, Sabrina? There is this notion that given what she's facing in her party, she didn't want to get Jason Kenney'd, which I find extraordinary that Jason Kenney was not conservative enough for that party. That's pretty extraordinary when, if you know Jason Kenney. I know he feels that way as well. Did she have a choice here from your view that is not this path?
4: Well, so I disagree with the notion that separatism is more conservative than not. I would say it's more lunacy and fringe than anything else, right? Fair. I don't think that Jason Kenney got canned because of that notion, because he wasn't bowing to those fringe people, and he went pretty far. But I think for Premier Smith, she's basically invited. Let me just be clear. Jason Kenney invited those people into the party when he changed the structures of the voting of the board and of all of those other pieces around the constitution of the party politics.
1: Right.
4: And Daniel Smith just continued to let those people in. They've taken over the board. It's a small minority of people. They just have an outsized level of control. And Daniel Smith, for some reason, has not out-politicked them and taken back control.
1: Yeah.
4: But, you know, I think the other question is, it's not just the question around separation. We have to talk about the other nine questions that are on the referendum that weaken Alberta's commitment to Canada and Alberta's commitment to other Canadians, whether they are born here or whether they came here and became immigrants and became newcomers and now have Canadian, now hold Canadian passports or are Canadians or are refugees or whatever you may be in the country.
1: Or First Nations.
4: All of those questions matter. Or First Nations.
1: First Nations.
4: But all of those
1: huge,
4: questions
1: right?
4: matter.
1: Yes.
4: Mm-hmm.
1: Yes.
4: Huge. And I think that's why the Prime Minister met with some of the chiefs this week as well.
1: Yeah. And Tim, I know you're not Albertan, but this is an odd arrangement for a Prime Minister to be there. He's in the cowboy hat. Many of them have done it, but this felt more important this year. Number one, policy-wise, because of pipeline politics, and number two, because of the threat of separation.
5: And he moved from sneakers to cowboy boots, Graham, apparently, first faux pas of the day. No, I'm not an Albertan, but you know where I come from in Newfoundland, Labrador, and we have a ton of people who live in Alberta and work in Alberta, and we hear a lot about all of this. And just going back to the question you asked Sabrina when you're asking about Daniel Smith, channel a little Brian Mulroney here, we're talking to John Turner. You had an option. In this case, he said, sir, but in this case, it would be you had an option, Premier. And the option is always to lead, right? Not to play these frigging games. And I think she has played a reckless game. Maybe it is settling down. We're not there. We don't know, as Sabrina and Shannon do. But it doesn't feel like it from afar. It feels like this is... we've got an intense, fiery fall ahead of us, and it's not just Alberta that's going to have turbulence. It's the rest of the country as well. So, you know, being cute with politics is one thing, but playing games with the future of the nation is another, and your province. And Daniel Smith has a lot of communication skills. She has a lot of political skills, but so far, they haven't benefited her yet because this instability has not gone away.
1: Yeah. And Shannon, I'm also struck by the loud nature of the national coverage, like who the national coverage goes to. And we're guilty of this as well. The leaders of this organization who are very, very loud. And I'm mindful of the middle of the road conservative Albertans who are absolutely appalled that this has been foisted upon them, who would never leave Canada and never even dream of leaving Canada, even if they are disaffected and absolutely outraged at the way the last 10 years of Liberal rule has kind of looked at the energy sector.
3: Completely. And I think we've actually heard Mark Carney echoing, you know, some of those conservatives who have started different movements here, the Lead, Not Leave campaign, and folks who do not want to leave, who, you know, those who authored the firewall letter all of those years ago, saying that Alberta was getting a bad deal, but looking at ways that they could do it within the province without having, you know, the threat of leaving. And so I think that it has really become sort of a troubling narrative, and it is really hurting Alberta, and it's also hurting the rest of the country. I know that the Calgary Chamber of Commerce just did a survey saying that if Alberta does separate, you know, more than half of businesses are looking to leave. So what does that do for the Alberta economy? And what is it doing right now when people are looking to invest? The premier can announce all of these MOUs and all of these great deals, but you're just not going to attract that investment while this conversation is going on.
1: Right. And I keep hearing, Sabrina, that, you know, that like a pipeline is not going to solve this. And a prime minister with Alberta roots who is right of center for the Liberal Party is not going to solve this. It goes deeper than that.
4: I agree, but I think to Shannon's point, like, it's not a widespread sentiment. The widespread sentiment is okay, Alberta gets treated poorly by Ottawa. We need to kind of stick it to Ottawa. Let's figure out ways to do that. But separation is very much a fringe movement. It very much is still, even after all of these months, the polling is still showing it's not more than that 10 or 15% maximum of people who would actually separate. And for those 15% of people, nothing will change.
1: Sabrina Grover, Shannon Greer, Tim Powers, great to talk to you all. Thanks for being here.
6: Thanks
3: for having me.
4: Thanks.
1: We're back with Dawn Drummond and spending and transparency after the break.
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7: The westbound 401 at Carling View, still a crash. We've got a right lane blocked in overnight construction. Eastbound 401 collectors at Victoria Park, two left lanes blocked. Your 400 northbound at 88. A couple of left lanes are blocked. Or drive after the westbound queuing is also still closed. 22 degrees to start with partly cloudy skies. Heat warnings are still in effect with afternoon temperatures reaching 37. Overnight lows are 22 degrees. Time Saver Traffic. I'm Lisa Edwards, your next update at 5:45 on News Talk 1010 Toronto.
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0: ignorant to suggest that somehow, because Donald Trump exits the stage, that the nation will go back to a time where that type of politics actually ruled the day. It's not, I think, how we should look at the nation, because again, Donald Trump did not shape or even make our politics what they are. Donald Trump is actually more of a reflection of the country. And I think we do ourselves a disservice, as well as the president himself, if we simply just blame all of our problems and our ills on Donald Trump.
1: Yeah, and
0: because Donald Trump was merely, I think, projecting and reflecting what was already in the nation. And I think we saw that too with Lindsey Graham.
1: Eric Hammer, appreciate your time as always. Thank you so much.
0: You bet. Thank you.
1: All right. And that is all the time we have for the show today. The Vashi Cabello Show. Vashi will be back tomorrow. I'm Graham Richardson sitting in for her. By the way, to Eric's point, that is certainly not the opinion of the Canadian government. They are not planning after Trump to hope that a switch has been flipped and we're going back to the old times. They don't think we are. Thanks for being here.
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11: Good morning. I'm Stuart McGinn. Little to no relief from the heat overnight. It's already 24 degrees, feeling like 30 as we're entering the peak of our latest heat wave today. It packs a feels like of 45 by this afternoon. Toronto police have identified the two men killed in Saturday's shooting at Salsa on St. Clair, confirming they were targeted. And gas prices are set to rise again 12 cents over the next 2 days. Details on these and other stories coming up, but first, let's check News Talk 1010, Time Saver Traffic.
12: There was a collision on the 401 westbound in the collectors just by Brock Road. The right lane is still blocked off, so still heavy from Westney. Eastbound 401 in the collectors between Kennedy and McCowan. There is still some road work in a couple of right lanes, also some ramp closures, but all in the process of being wrapped up. Southbound Don Valley Parkway looks slow, heading down towards Lawrence. It looks like there is some police activity on the southbound Don Valley Parkway ramp to Lawrence, so that ramp is actually now completely blocked off. Traffic brought to you by Mandarin. 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Time Saver Traffic, I'm Tully Cohen. 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
11: Well, Toronto and the GTA could be in for some record-breaking heat today as we move through our second stretch of the summer so far, where temperatures are consistently getting well above 30 degrees. In store for us today is a high of 37 and a humidex of 45. CTV's Raheem Ladani has more on how people are coping with the temperatures down by the lake.
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11: After today's anticipated humidex of 45 this afternoon, temperatures for Wednesday and Thursday are reaching the low.